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0: fear. 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
1: I remember you was conflicted, misusing your influence. 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I didn't want to self-destruct. The evils of Lucy was all around me.

Shut up. Stop crying before I give you something to cry about. Fuck you, I'm at the Radisson Blue. Europe next Scandinavia, WhatsApp group. Texting bad behavior, Tex-Mex. Chatting out of context, like it's a dick slinging contest. Lee Morgan Sidewinder, be the best. Jacking up Betty Carter shit at Slugs. Snowstorm, cum shots on chest. 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And a witch gets no love, but Netflix gave her a hug. What's the emergency, 119? Ambulance, late at a glance, but always on time.

I stood still, I guess he was right. 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
1: Starship Africa. 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
1: All right, let's do an honest sound check. Test, test, 1, 2, I disappointed my parents, 2, 2. Testing, 1, 2, bad career choice, 1, 2, 1, 2. Anyone have a couch I can sleep on, 2, 2, 1, 2, dreams fading, test, test, 1, 2, okay, I think we're good.
2: Ladies and gentlemen, Mark Maron.
1: Thank you. Thank you for coming out. Pleasure to see you. I'd like to open by saying that I am not happy or well, so rest reassured, things will continue to be panicky and awkward. Oh my fucking God, I cannot handle the fact that things are going well. Look, all you guys came out and I cannot fucking handle it. The last CDs I did were in the worst comedy club in the country for half a house. Because I wanted it that way. Things are okay and I can't handle it. When things are going well with me, there is a voice inside my head saying, you're gonna fuck it up. You're gonna fuck it up over and over again. And I just wish that voice was louder than the voice saying, let's fuck it up! Come on, you pussy, fuck it up. You pussy. Burn some bridges, alienate your friends, ruin your career, start drinking again. Sit on your couch drunk and crying with nothing left to lose. Have you forgotten what freedom feels like, you fucking pussy? Doing well, fuck you. So that's happening right now in my head. Welcome to it. It's a thrill to be in New York. I always like being in New York. I'm emotionally frazzled. I might explain that to you, why I am emotionally frazzled in a little while. But like I'm frazzled to the point where things are a little tweaky. I didn't get much sleep. I'd flown in yesterday and I had this very weird, genuine New York moment. I was on an elevator in a building in Manhattan. There was a guy on the elevator with me, looked exactly like Spalding Gray. And my first thought was not, you know, he committed suicide years ago. It's not Spalding Gray. My first thought was like, you pulled it off. My lips are sealed, bro. Looking forward to the show. I've been here for a couple days. And this, you guys, I'm happy that, you know, adults come to see me. I'm happy. Y'all seem pretty good. Not too many annoying hipsters. I know that. Well, I can't judge. I mean, look at me. I've got a facial hair configuration of some sort that doesn't happen like completely organically. I'm doing something. But I don't see myself as a hipster. I sort of rationalize it being like, you know, I'm a middle-aged man who's made a facial hair decision. But like, I literally get, you know, angry at like a handlebar mustache. Angry. I get angry if I see the handlebar mustache. Or fedora. Fuck, I can't handle. But why should I be angry at that? I saw a guy with a handlebar mustache and a fedora wearing joppers. And I was like, fuck you, fuck you. You know, commit to something. What is going on? It looked like he was interrupted during a shave in the mid-1850s and had to dress quickly as he ran through a time tunnel. I mean, what are you saying with that? All you're saying is, I'm working on me. I'm trying to put something together for myself. What else you have going on? This is it. A lot of effort into making something work. I have my notebook. I have my small spiral notebook. These are cheap. They're like, you can get them like five for $1.99 at Costco. This is what I use. This is the way I work. You know, I will not buy a Moleskine notebook ever again. I can't handle the pressure. Have you ever bought a Moleskine notebook? I mean, you know, they've got the leather bound and there's a strap around them. I bought one once. And the second I scratched a word out in the Moleskine notebook, I was like, I fucked it up. Gotta throw it away. God forbid you ever rip a page out of a Moleskine. You really have to battle with the desire to quit writing altogether. I've disappointed the Moleskine book. I did not live up to its expectations with its fine leather-bound, strapped-together self. So I write these little ones, and if I write, you know, I can't read my writing, really. And if I write, and I can read it, and it makes it over to the yellow pad, if I can read it there, maybe it'll get out of my mouth. But I write things in these impulsively, and I have to have them at all times. I hear something I wrote, apparently, on a plane. There was a baby on the plane that was crying at such an irritating pitch. If I met her as an adult, I would still resent her. You gotta make sure you write that stuff down. You know, I battle with things. Many of you know that. I think I'm a good person. I say that to myself frequently. Do you ever say that to yourself? Like in your mind, like, I think I'm a good person. That never just happens spontaneously. Yeah, it's always followed by the thought of, you know, what did you do? What did you do? Why is there a woman crying again? But we all think we're good people, even though I don't do much. I spend a lot of time in my head. I don't know if I'm doing things that are good necessarily, but there's, because I clearly have a life where, you know, my behavior is not always tremendous, but I guess that's no different than anybody else. But I think I'm a good person. It's almost like saying, well, in my head, you know, I got a 24-hour round-the-clock soup kitchen. It's open. Right now, it's open. Hold on, I gotta wheel Dennis over to his table. He's a vet. Okay, I'll get you another roll. I'll get you. Don't fucking yell at me. I'm your friend. I get it, the Gulf. I get it. I'll get you a roll, Dennis. I'm not doing this every day. Let me get out of my head. Spend a lot of fucking time in my head. I was recently, you know, walking in my house. I have a very small house, a two-bedroom house with the garage out back. Small house, no one's in the house but me. I'm walking down the hallway from my dining room to my bedroom. Small house, alone, short hallway. Out loud in the hallway, I said, you're fucking ridiculous. No one in the house. 2 seconds later, I said, but you're no dummy. No one there. I stopped short of fist bumping the air, because that would just be crazy. I have long conversations with my cats. I ask them questions they couldn't possibly answer. They can't answer any questions. They're cats. It doesn't stop me from engaging them. I've had moments with Monkey, who was sitting in his place on the table, and I've looked him in the eye and said, I don't know what to do. Should I break up with her? I don't know what to do. And Monkey just sits there like a cat. And I say, what does that even mean? And wait. LaFonda has been on my stomach. Laugh out loud, don't laugh into the gloves. It's making a weird sound. We're recording a CD. The laughter has to be somewhat level. And I think when you were laughing into your gloves, it made a very weird noise. I think freaked out a lot of people right up here. It literally sounded like, woo, woo, woo, woo, woo. Like I thought you were making an animal noise in response to the cat, which was not the appropriate animal noise. And I struggled in that moment, which distracted me from the joke, to understand the meaning of the vague animal-like noise you were making, because I thought perhaps there was something to mine there. And then when I put my hand over the light, you were just laughing in your gloves. There's no time for shame, man. Fonda on my stomach, making muffins, doing that cat thing. It's cute, right? It's cute. It's what you want cats to do. In that moment, I said, are you saying I'm fucking fat? And threw the cat off of me. And I worry about my cats, which is really more embarrassing than having cats as a man. Actively worrying about your cat. Like, a monkey goes in and outside. He goes outside and inside. He's an indoor-outdoor cat. I love the cat, but, you know, and look, honestly, folks, I don't know if I've expressed this before clearly. I'm not a cat guy, okay? I'm a my cat guy. I don't give a fuck about your cats. If I go to your house, I'll pretend to out of politeness. I'll be like, oh, but secretly I'll be thinking, what a sad, fat, ugly, dumb cat you have. Lazy, it's not even moving. Oh my God, that cat is days away from hanging itself from its scratching post. Look at it, just a pathetic hostage to your pain and needs. Trapped in an apartment. My cat's an indoor-outdoor cat. It's a vital, wild animal. Your cat can't even muster up the gumption to play with what's left of that fake mouse you got it. It's pathetic. You should put that cat down out of sympathy. Your cat is days away of dying from ennui. My cats are amazing. But I worry about him. You know, monkey goes inside and outside. He could get eaten by coyotes. He could. I have to live with that. Because I don't want to deny him that essential wild nature that he has in his heart. But I worry. I think, like, what if he gets eaten by coyotes? And then I rationalize. I say things to myself like, that's a pretty noble way to go out. As an animal in a primal bloody struggle for survival with another beast. But I love monkey. So that doesn't work. One time I was worrying about monkey and I actually said, Mark, there are parents that have children fighting in Afghanistan. And I thought, that would be horrible to have a cat in Afghanistan. In a poorly armored carrying case with no kitty flak jacket and an unending war with an unclear agenda. That would be horrible. I'd much rather he be eaten by coyotes like the god that doesn't exist intended. My parents are still alive, which is, you know, some days great. I've started to look at my parents as some sort of emotional terrorist organization. And whether or not they know it, they've wired me to emotionally explode and detonate when anyone gets close to me. But for some reason, as they get older, and I don't know if this is a common experience, they divulge information that I don't want or need to know about me and about them. I don't know if it's a burden they're carrying or they've got this, you know, this stuck in their soul and they need to get it out. But literally, where they're at now, they say things where I have this response sometimes where I'm like, I would have rather have struggled in the darkness for the rest of my life than be given this information. There's a reason there's no statute of limitations on that kind of shit. You're a parent. Don't fucking tell me. The thing my mother said was that thing. The thing my father said was okay. I was in Arizona for my niece's bat mitzvah. It was my job to as it usually is, to buffer my father from every other human. That's why I'm a comedian. My father is a manic depressive. My first gigs were introed by my mother saying to me, Mark, could you just go upstairs and make him laugh? You're the only one that can. Okay. I'm on. So I go to Arizona and I go to pick up my father. And I thought we were going to my brother's house to hang out with his kids. I go to his hotel room and I say, okay, you ready? We're going over to see the kids, right? And he goes, what for? And I said, because they're your grandchildren. And he says, yeah, some people get something out of that. I don't get anything out of that. And I said, let me get my notebook. And I said, then what are we going to do? He goes, well, I've been looking for mustard slacks for 16 years. And then he said something like, you remember mustard slacks? And I said, sure, Dad. The other one was at Thanksgiving. My mother, who has an aversion to food of all kinds, she's frightened of it. It represents nothing nourishing or good to her. Just resents the... I said it twice. Resents. Yes, I do resent her. My mother just is, you know, she's got this eating problem. She's been 119 pounds my entire life. And because of that, I am also frightened of food. And I've tried to figure out why, but the only thing I could come up with is that she the horror to her of having a child that might be overweight was so profound. Her fear was, you know, just displaced onto me. Like, I really think that for about the first 12 years of my life, my mother just saw me as her fat. That she, I think... some part of her thought that if she just ate less, perhaps I would disappear and she would not have to worry about the fat that was on me that was somehow connected directly to her. No. This has to be funny. And if you're doing that to this, I mean, what she said to me is heavy, but I processed it. Though I wish she hadn't said it, but I was grateful for it. And that's the thing, is that you have to learn how to be grateful for these disclosures, even no matter how fucked up they are. So I'm preparing something with butter in it, and she's, you know, asking me why. And she just says to me, you know, I think I should tell you something. And, you know, I tolerate her, and we get along okay. So I said, oh, okay, I'm ready. And she says, you know, when you were a baby, I don't think I knew how to love you. And I said, I think I can remember that one. I don't have to write that one down. The benefit of these poetic tidbits is that now I can go back to my therapist and just walk in and go, I think we're done. I think I've got the missing pieces. This vague emotional void is now my mom and dad, and they're just all filled in right there. I do need to get out of my head, though. I've always been called heady. And for some reason, when people tell you that, when they say that you're heady, they think that they're being nice. And it's really a horrendous insult. You know? You're very heady. I get it. So, like, I don't live in the real world. I'm just working through things in my mind and making stuff up. And, you know, I'm intelligent, but I can't activate it in a way that has any, you know, real impact on anything. And I'm just spinning plates up there. And you're just watching me spin plates saying, oh, look at the heady man. And they say, exactly. That was a good illustration of being heady. So I've now been told that I should get out of my head. So now I'm on a train, a subway here in New York, worrying about being in my head. Just sitting there sweating. It's summer. I'm rappelling down the pit of self, you know, looking for something helpful I might have scrawled on the wall on another trip down there, some artifacts, some stone tools, an old baby toy. And a woman walks onto the train with a box, and in the box is an ice cream maker. I know because it's on the box. And immediately, like that, I go, fuck, I love ice cream. I need an ice cream maker. I've got to get an ice cream maker. How do you even make ice cream? How do you make chocolate ice cream? Could I make ice cream as good as the ice cream you get in the store? Because that would be fucking amazing. I read on the label of Häagen-Dazs that there's eggs in it. Do you freeze eggs and the germs go away? Is it okay to put eggs in ice cream? Is eggs in all ice cream? How do you make vanilla ice cream? I fucking love ice cream. I don't think I could have an ice cream maker because that'd be like living with a drug dealer. I mean, how would I handle that? But I would love to make good chocolate ice cream. And then I literally had to say, dude, get out of your head. Then I had to stop myself from yelling out loud at the woman, I guess you can handle it. I want to yell at people in public. Because I'm a good person. I think I'm a good person. Feeding people in Darfur right now. Hold on. I got to throw a couple of bags of rice off the truck. Okay, they're good here. Let's move on. I almost killed two people. They were in the street. I was driving down my street, minding my own business, texting. And all of a sudden, I look up and there are two people in, like, literally about to be killed by my car. The surprising thing about that moment is in that moment, I was not terrified that I was going to hit them. I was angry that they were there because I was texting. I literally thought, what are you doing in the street? I'm holding my phone, thinking that I am the valid one. And then it was at that moment that I realized that texting and driving is really more dangerous than drinking and driving, because at least when you're drunk driving, someone is driving the car. When you're texting and driving, no one's driving the car. Nobody. When you look, do you even realize what you're risking your life to say? When you're sitting there going, fuck you, soy milk, it's like, oh, what the fuck? And you're wondering how long your car has been an unanchored hurling piece of metal and plastic with no one in charge of the wheel. Soy milk is what? Worth dying for. Soy milk's supposed to be better for you. And I can't stop doing it. I don't know if it's because I don't do drugs anymore, I don't drink anymore, there's very few things I can do that will get me the rush. There's something completely addicting about slamming on your brakes. It's an adrenaline high. You know, there are a lot of sports that people can do that they have some control over that would give them that there is a predictability to it. I'm going to jump out of this plane. I'm going to fall. It's going to be thrilling. You know, I'm going to rappel up this mountain or down the mountain or whatever. Mountain, whatever it is, extreme sports, who cares? But none of those have the spontaneity of almost killing somebody, maybe yourself. And you don't know when it's going to happen. But that moment when you slam on your brakes and go, fuck, and you don't hit what you're about to hit is fucking divine. It's like being born. And if you're hung up on having last words, if you die in an accident texting and driving, you will have last words. They will be documented. They will be there frozen. And I guarantee you they will be fragmented and stupid. I picture I die in an accident texting. It's my funeral. A few comics show up. Not a lot, a few. I get it. I know that day. You going to Marin Singh? What, the funeral? I kind of knew him. Did his podcast once. Good guy. But I picture there are two comics talking. I'm not going to name names. I don't know who I can count on. And one of them says to the other, so did Marin have any last words or anything? And the other guy goes, dude, you didn't hear it. He died texting. He was driving and texting. He had last words. They were there. And the other guy's like, well, what were they? And the other guy goes, I think they were, fuck that, L-O. Which I would not be ashamed to have on my tombstone. I think it's a very fitting epitaph for me. Rest in peace, Marc Maron. Quote, fuck that, L-O, dot, dot, dot. And then in parentheses, sometimes the laughter wasn't out loud. Unquote. I'm a good person. Hold on, in the middle of a Habitats for Humanity project. No, it's your house. No, we built it for you. Yes. Yeah, it's free. Oh, just to see the looks on their faces. So, I'm not a religious person. You know, I'm a Jew. I was raised to be selfish by Jewish parents. And I was recently in Cincinnati, and I chose to go to the Creationist Museum. Yeah, some of you are familiar. It's like the Creationist Museum. And it was about 30 miles away in Kentucky, and I did a little research, and I needed to go. For the wrong reasons. Obviously. But I needed to witness. I needed to go to this tabernacle of ignorance. And I went there thinking, I'm going to go there. I'm going to be horrified, angry, smug, condescending, righteous, pompous even. And just judging these fucking idiots that are going there for what they see as the right reason. I knew I was going for the wrong reason. And I got there, and right away I walked in and I was like, this is pretty cool. A lot of money went into making this. They're really selling. This is just a tabernacle of Christian creationist propaganda. And people flock to it. And the only thing they're trying to establish in that museum, the only thing, it's not about Jesus. There's literally hardly any Jesus. The only thing they're trying to establish is that at one point in time, human beings and dinosaurs could hang out. That's the only thing. That's the entire agenda. That at some point in time, a person could go, come here, boy, to a fucking dinosaur and say, you want a carrot? Here's a carrot. Watch, he eats carrots. They believe the world is about 6,000 years old. Now, human beings as we know them, or roughly, they probably really kind of came about 250,000 years ago. Dinosaurs that they're talking about, probably about, 300 million years ago. All right, so the gap they're trying to close is a good 300 million year gap that they're just trying to close up with pseudoscience and interesting dioramas. Now, I know in my heart there are people going there that are actually on the fence. Like, I don't know about this. And they walk out of that museum going, pretty clear to me. That one diorama, I don't know how it could be more clear. I actually didn't get really upset about the agenda of the museum. What upset me more than anything was this one room where it was sort of a display room, about the Old Testament and the New Testament. And they had these audio animatronic dolls that were lifelike. And you walk into this room, and on the left side of the room, you had Isaiah, the prophet. You had Moses with his commandments. You had Abraham, who was pensive and sitting for some reason and had a harp-like instrument. I don't know why. And they couldn't have looked more Jewy. And it was offensive to me as a Jew that doesn't believe in any of this shit. But I was like, you gotta be kidding me. I mean, it might as well have been Sid Caesar, Gabe Kaplan, and Richard Lewis sitting there. And the black should have rent Jews from the past. Literally, it looked as though Moses should have had both tablets in one hand and a bagel and schmear in the other, going, why not? And Isaiah should have been saying, enough with the food already, always with the food, enough. And Abraham should have just been sitting there going, please stop fighting again and again. Oi, oi, oi, oi, oi, oi, oi. Dee, dee, dee, doo, doo. Yabba, dabba, dabba, dabba. It's offensive because I knew it was true, because when you turn the corner and go to the New Testament side, they have the Apostle Paul, who's sitting patiently, solemn, thoughtful, looked like Ben Gazzara. There was nothing about him that revealed any Semitic DNA whatsoever. He had flat nose, Mediterranean skin, a square jaw. He was wearing a red sash and a white robe, and he had important papers. And he was directly across from the history of the Borscht Belt. And the expression on his face to me just read, Jews. I found that offensive. Then you make your way to the Garden of Eden. This is the important room. Because by this point, you should be pretty well mind fucked. And the horrible thing is that you see parents with children encouraging them to take this shit in, and you think, where is child services when you need it? But the Garden of Eden was pretty spectacular. The Garden of Eden was beautiful. You walk in, there's animal noises. Big, it's a garden. It's beautiful. Animals, just Adam. It's the pre-Eve Eden, so it's idyllic. No problems. I'm not sexist. It's in the Bible. Which is sexist. But you walk in, and the first animal you see there in the back of the Garden of Eden is a grizzly bear. It's a grizzly bear. Why not? God's weird with his choices. It's a classic taxidermy grizzly bear up on its hind paunches. Is that what you say? On its haunches? With its hands like this, with the, you know, like you see in, you know, weird old places when you travel across country. Curio shops. So there's a grizzly bear, there's an antelope. So there's a grizzly bear, there's an antelope. I don't know.

0: here's what happens, man. Here's where they start to see you move past Adam. And just to the left of Adam, a single white penguin.
1: Doesn't matter, that's not the right climate. It's Eden, don't judge, is a penguin.
0: And then I realized this was just a mental palate cleanser for what's about to happen. Because you said, okay, penguin, you turn the corner, T-Rex! Eating a pineapple! And my only thought at that moment was like, a pineapple? That doesn't make sense. And I'm like, oh no, they got me. And really, because I was so hooked into the narrative of the museum, I was like, I hope they explain why that carnivorous ancient reptile would be enjoying some vegetable, some fruit. They did. The next room you go into, everything is explained. Apparently, between the fall of man and the flood, those two events erased completely man's ability to reason and science's ability to be effective in any way. Washed away. The Great Flood washed away science. So in the room, the next room, there's some exhibits. It's just really a domestic scene. And there are little information cards explaining what life was like before the fall and what life was like after the fall. What did we lose as people after the fall? What changed? Weird selection of things. Like the first one was disease. There was no disease before the fall. But after the fall, viruses and bacteria were like, it's our time. And then there's only like six of these things. The next one, odd things. The next one was venom. Venom. Out of all the things, venom. There was no venomous animals. Snakes, all the things. Bad lizards. Harmless. After the fall, holy shit. Look what our fangs can do. They're playing to the kids with this thing. No meat eating before the fall. That would explain the pineapple. No carnivorous things. That's an important detail. That is why people could be like, let's ride the dinosaur. No fear, as long as there's pineapple around. After the fall, fuck it, we're gonna eat these fuckers. Then there was one that made me understand the entire museum and who they were really gearing their momentum towards. The next information plaque just said, weeds. Before the fall of man, there were no weeds. Who the fuck could that plaque be for? A guy who looks at that and goes, no way! Every year my yard is full of fucking no weeds. Before, oh, that must have been beautiful. I knew they were fucking evil. But the ark, they put, you're inside the ark. They show you how it's constructed, cubits, and they have men with animatronic things and people building and moving things. And Noah's there explaining it, and he sounded like Count Chocula. I couldn't understand the accent, but I couldn't help but think that there was some anti-Semitic theme running. That, like, you know, they're like, well, we gotta have Noah, but he is a Jew, so let's make him scary. The ark was built, you know, like.

0: they had these architectural models of the Ark, and this was the moment where it was just great to me. That, you know, the scale models, like, you know, the building ones the architects make with little people and like little bushes and things, and they look great, and you, like, you have to lean in, like, look at that detail. So it's the Ark scale model, which apparently they're going to build down there. That they're building a full scale Ark. I just heard this, and it's true, because they're pushing it off as a some sort of exhibit, but they're planning. They're on the ramp. On the ramp going up to the Ark. These are little animals. Look at this, two giraffes. There are two zebras, two lions, two brontosauruses. But at that point, your mind doesn't stop there. You're just onto the pigs. Brontosaurus is on the Ark. I'm good with that. And some of you are like, there are no brontosauruses. That was not the proper name. Like, I got an email about that. That they're not called that. And you know what? I didn't even fucking make note of what they're really called, because when I was a kid, it was a brontosaurus. And I think we all know what I'm talking about. I'm not here to do research. If my heart is in it and you get the idea, I think that's what we're going for. They don't have to... No species and genus, whatever. So I guess what I mean to say is that, you know, after the full experience, I didn't take a picture. They had a triceratops with a saddle on it to really that you could sit on and take pictures. But I left not angry at them. I'm not angry at the museum, not angry at the people who were there. I was sort of elated. I felt sort of gloriously embarrassed for our country. But I felt deeply proud to be an American for a very weird reason. I was proud to be an American because I realized that what I was standing in the parking lot of could only happen in America. These are our fucking morons. And they've done a beautiful thing down here. And I think also, like, there's that idea that, like, even the worst Christians, if you meet them one-on-one, are, you know, are probably pretty decent people. They're just, you know, they're just people. And I believe that that's true. If you talk to them one-on-one, they're probably pretty decent people. My fear has always been when they all come to get me, it's going to be a different interaction. More along the lines of, like, what are you, let me go! Dude, we were just talking, it's fucking me! God damn it, let me... And that's what scares me. And I've lost my ability to judge believers. I used to judge them a lot. But I don't believe in God. But I'm not an atheist. I just don't care. I wasn't brought up with it. I don't care. And I've grown to understand that if you have to, you know, kind of, you know, gather together some weird dogmatic or mystical system that works for you spiritually or somehow, good. I hope you make it through. Just don't drag me into it or push it on me, and we're okay. I understand. I can't judge believers. I know that belief is necessary to feel part of something bigger than you. And because I don't have any real quest for God in my heart, I'm a very good consumer. Because I can't deny the whole exists. But also, I've just lost my urgency to argue, and I find that that Christians are not annoying people when you talk to them. They're annoying, but they're a predictable kind of annoying, and they are pretty decent people. There are more annoying people than Christians. Arguably, atheists, you know, really angry atheists, much more annoying than talking to a Christian. For I could talk to a Christian for half an hour. I could talk to an atheist for 5 minutes before I'm like, shut the fuck up, I get it. I know what you want. You're right. Yes, you're right. Vegans are much more annoying than Christians. Because it's the same conversation. I get it. I'm immoral. I can't. I'm killing with my mouth. I get it. Atheist vegans, horrendous people. And the difference between an atheist, a vegan, or an atheist vegan and a Christian, if a Christian is a real Christian, at least they know they're flawed. Okay. So, I've been traveling a lot. was in Ireland. I'm okay with the Irish now. Coming back from Ireland, I had an experience that made me question everything I thought I was in terms of race. Don't think it was an uncommon experience. It was not something that people necessarily share, and I don't know that it's been this dramatic for anyone else. I'd been up for about 18 hours, and I was flying back to Los Angeles from Ireland, and we'd made it across the ocean. We were in Chicago for the last leg of the trip from O'Hare to LAX, and I had been awake a long time, and I was tweaky, frazzled, felt kind of post-trip-ish, as in hallucinogenic trip-ish. You know, where you're a little sweaty and like things are a little jangly and you're like, am I sweating chemicals? You know. And I'm on the plane, I'm sitting in the last row facing the wall where the screen is, or just around that wall is the flight attendant area. This is where the flight attendants sit in their area. And I'm sitting on the aisle. And, you know, I'm shaky. I'm drinking coffee because I'm like, why sleep? Just hold out that thing. See, sweet, just get all the sleeping done in one shot. Don't do it. You're going to be fucked up. Your clock is all fucked up. No, in my head. And I get up to go to the bathroom, and I'm walking to the bathroom, and the bathroom is vacant, but standing right here next to the bathroom is a man who looks at me weird. And in that moment, I decided, my, he's a dubious shade of brown. Why is this man just standing by the bathroom looking at me strangely? And in that moment, I decided in my vulnerable, sleepless state that he was clearly Palestinian or Egyptian. And he had a plan. There was a problem at hand here. And I know about it, and he knows it. I know. I've got to handle this properly. So he looks at me and I look at him, and I sense that he knows that I'm on to him. And he starts to walk down the aisle, and in some sort of weird, like, I thought I was being discreet. I'm going to follow him on the plane. There's no real way to discreetly follow somebody on a plane. Your space is limited. So he starts walking down the aisle. I'm like, 2, 3, 4, and I start walking. And I'm following him, and I get to the flight attendant area just in front of my seat in the middle of the plane. He keeps walking. I watch him walk through business, through first, into the cockpit flight attendant area, and I am panicked and freaking the fuck out. My eyes are bugging. I'm completely focused on what I think is about to happen, and I hear a flight attendant right here to my right go, "Is everything okay, sir?" And I go, "What? Because I knew what was happening in my head, but I knew maybe that's not a great idea to share. So she says, "Is everything all right, sir?" And all I could come up with in that moment was, there's a situation in my head. And she said, "Sir, please sit down. Please sit down." And I'm like, okay. I'll sit down. Now, this is the moment where I really wish that my imagination was fueled by something other than panic. It really is fueled by panic. It is not free. I've not freed my imagination to make bunnies. I don't know how to do absurdist humor or understand how to sell it. I don't understand it. I can't be light and ridiculous. My imagination doesn't do that. I'm not that guy. But if I'm fueled by panic, man, it goes to fucking town. I'm sitting there. I have been told to sit down, and I know what's happening in the cockpit. This dubious brown man who's either Palestinian or Egyptian has specially treated rubber gloves on that are soaked in an ancient toxin that he has immuned himself to by ingesting it over the past 3 months. He has already touched the neck of the co-pilot and the pilot with the toxic rubber gloves. They have gone into cardiac arrest. A pink, whitish foam is oozing out of both of their mouths as they make ghastly noises. And he's about to push them aside, get into the cockpit seat, and fly us into something. And at that moment, I look up and I hear, "Sir," and I'm surrounded by the entire flight crew. And I go, yeah. What's up? And they're like, "Well, we're concerned. Are you okay?" And I'm noticing that the rest of the
1: the listeners were looking at me, and I'm like, I am not the problem here. But you can't say that because some part of you is holding on to hope that you would be wrong. Though I was a little more fragile than I should have been, but I was holding on to that hope. So I said, yeah, I'm okay. Everything's okay. Knowing full well that it was moments, we're moments away from plunging. And they all walk away together. And at that moment where I'm about to really lose it, the dubious brown man who's either Palestinian or Egyptian comes walking back down the aisle. And I swear to you, looks at me with a look of like, yeah. I knew you were one of them. That's how I read it. So nothing happened. And I sat there ashamed, angry at myself that I'd surrendered to this profiling experiment out of fear. Mad at myself. I was embarrassed. And I just sat there festering in embarrassment for the rest of the flight. And we're about to land. And the flight attendant seats were right in front of me. And the woman who initially told me or asked me if everything was okay was strapping herself into her seat. And I'm just sitting there like, ah. And we're starting to land. We're starting to approach. And she leans it to me and she says, what happened up there? And I felt like I was going to cry. And all I could say was, there was a situation in my head. And she looked at me very maternally and she says, it happens to all of us. I can't tell how to do that. I'd been in Scotland for a month and my friend Don was staying at my house and I got home from being a month away. And, you know, Don left and I went out on my deck, my old deck, which was falling apart, and I hadn't been home for a month. I said hi to my cats. I stood out on my deck and looked over the cactus garden that my ex-wife planted that I maintain out of spite. Just to get reacquainted with who I am. And in the middle of the cactus garden was this bubbling goo coming out of the ground. And I'm a fairly new homeowner, so my first thought was, well, fuck, someone's got to fix that. And then, of course, you realize, I have to fix it. I don't know what it is, and I'm kind of baffled by it. I'm wondering if it's geological, is this what's happening? And I see my neighbor Adam's on his deck, and I go, Adam, dude, what's up with, what is that? And Adam, without missing a beat, just goes, that's shit. And my first thought is, I've got a shit well? Did I learn about that at the Creation Museum? Does the earth sometimes get angry and shit at us as foreshadowing for the next fall? Is the earth shitting at me? And then, of course, I went into some other thing where I'm like, it's a metaphor, it's a sign, it's a symbol, it's a whole... she planted the garden of thorny plants, and beneath it is just shit. And that was what our relationship was built on. It was thorny, and it's built on shit. And then I'm like, dude, you took one semester of film. Snap out of it. It's not semiotic time. I say, Adam, what do we do about that? He goes, well, man, it looks like it's right on the sewer line. You just follow the pipe down and pop open the clean out, see what comes out, and then we find out where the clog is. And I'm like, oh, fuck, you lost me at all of it. Can you help me? Fucking neighbor says, absolutely. Wow, would you do that? So he comes over and we sort of huddle around this clean out, which is basically just a valve on the pipe that's designed to do this, so you can get into the pipe at different places. And there's a top on it, and he looks at me and he's like, we don't know how much shit's gonna come out of here when we pop the top off. And certainly I'm familiar with that on an emotional level. So he pulls it off, and I'm ready to like, what? And it just kind of goes. It's a little disappointing. So I say to Adam, I say, are we good? Are we done? It's all fixed. Just cap it back up. He's like, no, dude, you got to get a router. And I'm like, do you have a router? He's like, no, I don't have a router. You got to call a router guy. What? A router guy? So I go Google router. I find a router guy in my neighborhood, Earl's router. And I call Earl. It's like Sunday. It's Memorial Day weekend. It's a bad weekend to be playing around with shit wells. I call the number and the guy just goes, yeah. And I'm like, is this a business? I'm not sure what I want to say what I got to say if this isn't who I think I need to be talking to. Just launch into a shit problem in your yard with a stranger. I go, is this Earl? It's Reuter? He's like, yeah, this is Earl. What's up? Like I popped open the clean out, so a little bit of shit came out of it. Need a router out here, and he's like, where are you? I'm like, I'm right here, I'm Highland Park. He's like, okay, yeah, I can do that. I can't get my guy today. Is there anywhere there to help? And I'm like, well, Adam's here, but I might have depleted his neighborly. He's done enough. But I can help you, Earl. He's like, all right, I'll be over, be $150. I'm like, okay, good. He comes over with the router machine, which is a large 100-foot steel coil with blades on it hooked to a motor. And we had to lift this thing and move it into the garden. And I'm taking hits. I'm hitting cactuses. I'm getting a little bloody. Cats are on the deck wondering what's up. A little surprised. Is he becoming a dog guy? I reassure him. We're good. We're good. I'm good. What does that even mean? And then Earl, now I got the play-by-play. Earl turns the engine on. We're running the router into the hole. And Earl's like, we got to let her get down there about 20 feet or however 30 feet to where the clog is. I'm like, sounds good, man. Let's do it. And he's running her in. And he's like, she's down there about 20 feet. And I'm like, what's going to happen? He's like, well, the water's going to whoosh out here when we hit the clog. She's probably down there about 35 feet. And then all of a sudden the water goes whoosh. And it just opens the pipe, and Earl goes, yep, she got her. What we got to do now, I'm just going to let her run all the way down to the end of the pipe, make sure it's all clean. I'm like, okay, let her do that. And she, and he's like, ran, ran, ran, ran. And then like a few minutes go by, and he's like, oh, shit. And he starts pulling at it, like, oh, no, we're in trouble. And I'm like, oh, fuck, Earl, what's going on? And Earl says, she's down there too deep. The gravity in the water might suck her in. And I'm like, I know how that feels, Earl. Let's get her out of there. So he starts going, oh, fuck me. Oh, come on, girl. Come on, baby. And he gets hold of it, and he pulls her up. And he's rolling it up. And he says, oh, that was close. I almost lost her. And I'm depleted from my codependent position in this relationship with Earl. And I took a minute and I thought to myself, what is the cutoff for referring to machinery as her? I mean, if there's ever a situation where you should just man up and own that dick, it's this situation. There's no feminine attributes at all to a router. I felt like saying, Earl, get hold of yourself. You just fucked the shit out of that shit pipe with your 100-foot shit cock. You'd be proud of that, man. Proud. Okay. All right. Let's talk about the important stuff. Matters of the heart. I think I'm over my divorce, and it's been a long time. What is that? You don't feel like I'm over my divorce?
0: Honestly, I thought I was. I really thought I'd done everything I could to process it, and it faded, and everything was okay. After being consumed with revenge fantasies and spite and anger for years, I really thought they had dissipated. Until not too long ago, I heard that my ex-wife had a baby. And my first thought after hearing that was, oh, that's your move? That's how you're gonna play it? I get it. Spike baby, okay. Had a baby at me. You think you win? I don't think so. I think I'm a good person, but I can't tell you how many hours I spent hoping that baby was born without a face. Now, I really just wanted her to spend 9 months to push out this faceless freak, this blank head with a wet, wisping hole in the middle of it going that she had to feed for the rest of...
2: Шлове Украины, шлове всем мусу дедверямс.

0: Jackson.
1: What the fuck are you looking like that for? 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
1: Šlovė Ukrainai, šlovė visiems mūsų didvyriams.

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1: Sometimes I feel like I wanna go bang. Sometimes I feel like I wanna go bang. Let's break it down. Take it back to the old school. DJ Dion, let's go. Let's bang the box.